Welcome to this special Hispanic Heritage Month broadcast from the Indianapolis Chamber Orchestra. I'm Dana Stone, their executive director. Today we're celebrating the rich and diverse musical traditions and voices of Hispanic composers and artists. The music you'll hear represents three very different perspectives from Uruguay, Peru, and Spain. And yet each work reflects the way that heritage, place, rhythm, and cultural identity can find expression through music. This program also reflects an important part of the Indianapolis Chamber Orchestra's mission, bringing new music to our community and creating opportunities for audiences to experience composers and artists whose voices have too often been underrepresented in the classical canon. We'll begin with music by Uruguayan American composer Miguel de la Águila, followed by Gabriela Lina Franks, Concertino Cusqueño, inspired by the musical traditions of Peru, and we'll conclude with Jorge Muñiz's Solidarity Symphony, a work commissioned by the ICO. Our first work has a particularly special connection to the Indianapolis Chamber Orchestra. Miguel de la Águila's Concierto con Brío was co-commissioned by the Indianapolis Chamber Orchestra with the University of Michigan and written specifically for oboist Nancy Ambrose King and clarinetist Ryan King, a mother and son musical partnership. De la Águila, who was born in Uruguay, is now based in the United States, is known for music that combines the traditions of classical concert music with the rhythms and energy of Latin America. The title, con brío, means with brilliance or with spirit, and that spirit certainly comes through in this music. Here are the second and third movements of Miguel de la Águila's Concierto con Brío, performed by Nancy Ambrose King, Ryan King, and the Indianapolis Chamber Orchestra.

Our next work takes us to the Peruvian Andes. Gabriela Lina Frank is an American composer of Peruvian and Lithuanian heritage. Much of her music explores the cultures, landscapes, and musical traditions of Latin America, particularly those connected to her Peruvian heritage. Concertino Cusqueño draws inspiration from the music of the Cusco region, incorporating the sounds and rhythmic character of Andean musical traditions into a contemporary concert work. The result is music that is colorful, energetic, and deeply connected to a sense of place.

Our final work brings the program back to Indiana and to the music of Spanish composer Jorge Muñiz. Solidarity Symphony was commissioned by the ICO as part of an initiative developed in collaboration with Classical Music Indy and funding from the Alan Whitehill Clues Charitable Foundation. The work was created as a musical reflection on solidarity, compassion, and our shared humanity. Muñiz draws inspiration from the words and ideas of writers and thinkers, including Maya Angelou, Gwendolyn Brooks, Langston Hughes, and Pope Francis. For the Indianapolis Chamber Orchestra, commissioning and performing new works like this is an important part of our commitment to expanding the orchestral repertoire and creating space for a broader range of cultural perspectives and voices. This work reminds us that while our individual histories and cultures may be different, music can create a space where those experiences meet.

0: 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We are grateful to the musicians, composers, commissioning partners, and audiences who make it possible for the Indianapolis Chamber Orchestra to bring this music to our community. Thank you for listening from all of us at the ICO.
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Welcome to Harmonia. I'm Angela Mariani. This hour, we're all about that bass, the chaconne to be specific. From Peru to Paris and from the street to the operatic stage, this harmonic bass formula has had us singing, dancing, and strumming for more than four centuries, having swept through Europe along with the Spanish guitar. We'll trace the chaconne from its mythical island origins through the many delightful variations passed from musician to musician over the years, with settings by Juan de Aranez, Monteverdi, J.S. Bach, and more. Even our featured recording keeps them coming, La Centifolia's release, Chaconna.

Andrew Lawrence King in the Harp Consort with Chaconas y Marionas from Lucas Ruiz de... Andrew Lawrence King in the Harp Consort with Chaconas y Marionas

You might know the chaconne or chacona as one of the many stock musical patterns known as grounds or ostinato basses, things like the passacaglia, la follia, or romanesca. These repeated musical structures, like the one we're hearing in the background played by La Voz Galana, were often based on popular songs and dances and served as a basis for improvisation. Around the beginning of the 17th century, chamber music with basso continuo became an important commodity in the world of printed music, and instrumentalists began to translate their improvisation techniques into music notation. Among these techniques, we find these patterns, particular bass lines and chord progressions that remained popular compositional and improvisational devices well into the 18th century. Here's an example played by L'Arpeggiata.

Christina Pluhar led L'Arpeggiata on a pair of chaconnes by Andrea Falconieri, O Vezzosetta and L'Eroica. Chaconne, C-H-A-C-O-N-N-E, is a common spelling in English, French, and German for the Spanish chacona, C-H-A-C-O-N-A, which typically appears in Italian as C-I-A-C-C-O-N-A. The first documented appearance of the word chacona is in a 1598 poem by a Spanish colonist in Peru, Mateo Rosas de Oquendo. From a colonizer's perspective, he described both the chacona and the zarabanda, or saraband, as demonic dances practiced by the indigenous Peruvians. Quechua chronicler Guaman Poma associated the chacona with the lowest classes of indigenous and criollo Peruvians around 1615. The chacona's seedy reputation accompanied it to Europe with returning colonists. In Spain, it was known as a baile, one of the low dances of the street, tavern, and public theaters, along with the zarabanda, jacara, and seguidilla, all of which were more physically suggestive than the stylized danzas practiced at court.

Bailes like the Chacona also served as dance songs, in which sexual and satirical lyrics alternate with a refrain celebrating the so-called Island of Chacona, a mythical, voluptuous utopia that came to be associated with the Spanish colonies in the Americas. We'll hear Juan de Aranje's 1632 version of the dance song, with the traditional refrain, A la vida bona, vida, vámonos a Chacona, to the good life, let's all go to Chacona.

Jose Miguel Moreno and Orfenica Lira played Juan de Araña's Chacona a la Vida Bona with its refrain, Vámonos a Chacona. That refrain raises another interesting possibility about the salacious aspect of the Chacon's origin story. In a 1621 poetry collection by Pedro Arias Perez, there's another dance song text with a similar Let's All Go to Chacona refrain, but these lyrics state that the island is also known as Cucaña. In addition to the word's modern reference to a game, Cucaña may be a transliteration of cocaine, the medieval mythical utopia of pleasure and happiness, or it could be a reference to cuca, the Quechua word for the coca leaf. Since we know that Spanish colonists imitated and exploited the indigenous practice of chewing coca leaves to induce, quote, great contentment, some have speculated that there could be some connection here with the Vida Bona of the Chacona song refrains.

Edwin Garcia and La Sonorosa with Vida, Vida, Vida Bona by Luis de Briceño from his guitar method printed in Paris in 1626. From the beginning, the chacona was closely associated with the early five-course Spanish guitar, often called Baroque guitar nowadays. Its first appearance in notated music was in Girolamo Montesardo's 1606 Nuova Invenzione d'Intavolatura, or Newly Invented Tablature. Montesardo's book is also the first guitar music printed in Italy, and in it he claims to have developed the chord notation system known as alfabeto. The guitar had already been introduced to Italian musicians by Spanish colonists in the Kingdom of Naples, and it became an increasingly trendy instrument over the course of the 17th century. The guitar's popularity led to an increase in print music that catered to it, which in turn spread formulas like the chacona favored by Spanish guitarists.

0: Bud Roach sang and played Accenti Querulli, a 1636 cantata on the Chacona formula by Giovanni Felice Sanchez. Early music can mean a lot of things. What does it mean to you? 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I'm Angela Mariani.
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0: Welcome back. This hour, we're exploring the development of the Chacon, or Chacona. There are a lot of ways that musicians adapted the dance structure, chord progression, and general attitude associated with the Chacona as it spread throughout Europe. For a while, though, one composer's version became the gold standard after his interpretation of the Chacona rhythm and bass contour went viral, so to speak. Claudio Monteverdi's Zeffiro Torna duet is among the best-known early 17th century Chaconas, and this is one of the best-known recordings of it by L'Arpeggiata.

Nuria Rial and Philip Jaruski sang Monteverdi's Zeffiro Torna with the ensemble L'Arpeggiata from their CD Teatro d'Amore. The Chacona even made its way into church music. In his second volume of Sacred Symphonies, published in 1647, Heinrich Schütz borrowed part of the Zeffiro Torna Chacona from his mentor Monteverdi for a section of the sacred concerto Es steh Gott auf, Let God Arise. Let's hear that excerpt. You'll recognize the harmonies from the previous piece we just heard. But you might also notice, if you are theoretically inclined, that near the end, Schütz manipulates the repeating harmonic pattern and changes it to a minor key before moving back to major at the end. Keep that in mind when we hear the Bach piece in a few minutes. But first, here's the Schütz excerpt.

Matteo Messori led Capella Augustana in that excerpt from Heinrich Schütz's sacred concerto Es steht Gott auf, featuring a partial contrafact of Monteverdi's Zeffiro Torna. As time passed, the chaconne and similar ground basses, such as the passacaglia, were often used for slower, more stately pieces. One of the most celebrated examples of the chaconne occurs as the last movement of Johann Sebastian Bach's second violin partita in D minor. This profound and deeply expressive piece is a world away from the body dances that brought these improvisatory chord patterns to Europe in the first place. It's thought that Bach's chaconne might be a reflection on the loss of his first wife, Barbara, who passed away unbeknownst to him while he was away on a trip. Here's Bach's monumental chaconne played on Baroque violin by Amandine Beyer.

Amandine Beyer performed the Chaconne from J.S. Bach's Violin Partita No. 2 in D minor, BWV 1004. La Centifolia, led by Leila Shaye, released their album Chaconne in January of 2023. Shaye has curated an energetic selection of chaconnes and other ground-based works for 1 to 3 violins and continuo. Here's a chaconne by Purcell.

Leila Shayegh and La Centifolia, with a chaconne from Henry Purcell's The Gordian Knot Untied, incidental music to a play published in 1691. We'll close with another Purcell piece appropriately titled Three Parts Upon a Ground. This is La Centifolia from the CD Chaconna.

Henry Purcell's Three Parts Upon a Ground. Leila Shayegh led La Centifolia on this hour's featured recording, Chaconna, released on the Glossa label in January 2023. Harmonia is a production of WFIU and part of the educational mission of Indiana University. 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You can follow us on Facebook by searching for Harmonia Early Music. The writer for this edition of Harmonia was Chelsea Belt. Thanks to our studio engineer Michael Pashkash and our production team, Luann Johnson, Aaron Kane, and John Bailey. I'm Angela Mariani, inviting you to join us again for the next edition of Harmonia.

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8: 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In Alaska, people are living with anxiety about when the next disaster might strike. 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
10: Good morning, I'm Steve Inskeep. A street in downtown Seattle was painted with white lines and colorful circles during a summer street market. The market is closed and gone, but the street decorations have not. And the City Department of Transportation will not allow the road to reopen until the paint is dealt with. Crews tried graffiti remover and pressure washers and only damaged the road. Now the plan is to paint over the paint as a temporary fix to get cars moving. It's Morning Edition.
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12: And I'm Michelle Martin. Good morning. China's detention of a U.S. citizen could be on the agenda when President Trump hosts Chinese President Xi Jinping this week. Min Xin heads the think tank, the Institute for Strategy and Policy, Myanmar. Last month, the State Department declared him, quote, wrongfully detained. Michael Sullivan reports.
13: Sylvia Xin remembers June 3rd as a typical Wednesday morning. She was scrambling to get her daughter off to high school. Her husband, Min, was heading out the door for a quick flight from their home in Chiang Mai, Thailand, to a conference in China's nearby Yunnan province. He even texted her when he landed a few hours later, then silence.
14: I thought he got carried away in the meeting. He just lost track of time. But then when his office called the hotel to see if he had checked in, and they said no. That's when we started to worry.
13: She called the embassy the next day to report him missing.
14: On June 5th, the embassy was able to confirm that he has been detained. So I didn't know what happened to him for 2 days.
13: China's foreign ministry spokesman, Lin Jin, confirmed his detention in a statement a week later. He said Min Xin was being held on suspicion of engaging in espionage and endangering China's national security, allegations the U.S. and Min Xin's institute emphatically reject. Sylvia says the news hit her teenage daughter hard.
14: She looked up endangering national security on Google, and she came to me crying, and she's like, you know, is Dad going to be okay?
13: She's doing better now. We're a practical family, Sylvia says. The couple met in California, when Sylvia was working in the semiconductor industry. She doesn't quite remember the details of their first date, but...
14: I think I must have taken him to a bookstore. It must be one of those used bookstores in Berkeley. You know, every used bookstore in any city that we've been to, we visited.
13: They lived in Fremont while he pursued his PhD at Berkeley and started their family in 2012. 4 years later, they moved to Thailand during Myanmar's brief democratic opening. Since their daughter was born, they've made it a point to spend every family birthday together. On his daughter Sue's 9th birthday, though, there was a snag.
14: It was during COVID, and he was on his way back to Chiang Mai, but he was in quarantine hotel.
13: So they found a workaround, and she and Sue flew to Bangkok from Chiang Mai to stand outside his hotel, then called him.
14: We asked him, can you open the window and show us the view? And he was really annoyed. He's like, why? Why do you want to see the view from my window all of a sudden? And he opened the window and we were across the street. My daughter claimed she saw him cry, but I didn't see it.
13: Earlier this month, their streak was broken, with Min Zin marking his birthday in detention, denied access to his family, and kept at an undisclosed location. They can only pass notes through U.S. consular officials who've met with him 4 times since his detention. They've told Sylvia her husband is staying strong, and she's staying hopeful President Trump can help win his release when he meets with President Xi this week. Until then.
14: I want him to know that our daughter, Sue, and I love him, and we are waiting for him to come home. And I have faith that we're going to be together again.
13: For NPR News, I'm Michael Sullivan in Chiang Rai, Thailand.
12: 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I'm Michelle Martin.
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0: you know, coming after our workers. I have a child who's dark skinned, and I'm scared that he's going to be racial profiled and he's going to get shot.
1: As police started to leave the scene, the crowd pressed forward, some throwing water bottles or rocks. The police responded with pepper spray and retreated until all officers reached their vehicles and drove away, leaving a helicopter circling above. Later Sunday evening, Garces Perez's lawyer said her client had been released from the hospital and moved into ICE custody. She said neither she nor his family knew where he was being held. In a statement posted on social media, the Department of Homeland Security said he was in stable condition and is in federal custody pending removal.
2: Good morning. It's 19 minutes past the hour on this Monday. I'm Melissa Davis. A private hospital system in Indiana faced a trail of complaints, lawsuits, and inspection findings. After a corporate leadership change, the hospital promised improvements, but problems continued.
3: I'm scared to death that there are people behind those closed doors right now who are not treated well and who will likely die when we can do something about it.
2: We'll hear that story from investigative reporter Fira Anderson. That's in 25 minutes.
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0: On the next Fresh Air, Rhiannon Giddens. She plays and sings music from the black string band tradition dating back to slave times. She's the artistic director of the Silk Road Ensemble, won a Pulitzer for co-writing an opera, and played banjo on Beyoncé's hit Texas Hold'em. Giddens will play banjo, fiddle, and sing on our show. Join us.
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3: I'm Michelle Martin.
4: And I'm Leila Fadel. Nearly 3 years since the start of the war in Gaza in response to a devastating Hamas attack on Israel, journalist Akbar Shahid Ahmed has written an account detailing the period, October 7th, 2023 to January of 2025. It's focused on the Biden administration's decisions in that time, and it's called Crossing the Red Line, Biden, his advisors, and Israel's war in Gaza.
5: For posterity, it's really important to understand how and why officials were making the decisions that have led to the outcomes we still see in Gaza today.
4: His writings are based on interviews with more than 150 officials and others involved. It paints the Biden administration as unwilling to rein in Israel's devastating response in Gaza, as evidence mounted of possible war crimes, starvation, and indiscriminate killing in Gaza.
5: The really clear pattern, and that was really never really broken, was insularity. This kind of sense that this circle of four or five men, including President Biden, just weren't necessarily listening to other government experts, even at the highest level. Biden, of course, having been a foreign policy expert in his own telling, having worked on this for decades and knowing Netanyahu for decades, feeling he could manage Netanyahu.
4: Did President Biden have a red line?
5: President Biden made clear that Israel's treatment of the town of Rafah, where by that point 1.4 million Palestinians were sheltering, would represent a red line. He said it repeatedly, arguing that if Israel treated Rafah the way it had other parts of Gaza, he would cut off some level of American weaponry. Very quickly, as Israel openly, flagrantly violated Biden's red line, the administration not only didn't chastise them, they started to support the Israeli narrative that the red line wasn't being crossed.
4: Why did the policy play out this way?
5: The impact of careerism in Washington, D.C. on this policy just can't be overstated. So I think about, for instance, a State Department lawyer who I talked to involved in multiple war crimes investigations, who said to me, we had all worked together in the Obama administration. We were working together now under Biden. We would probably work together again in the future. So no one wanted to be the person to rock the boat. Of course, there's other factors, like the president's own doubting of the Palestinian experience. We saw this when he came out and talked about not trusting the Palestinian death toll.
4: Was there ever a turning point for the administration where they felt that actually this bloodshed in Gaza is getting out of control?
5: Actually, after the 2024 presidential election, there were very high-level discussions among officials right up to President Biden about whether the U.S. itself was, in their view, complicit in these apparent war crimes. Of course, Israel denies committing war crimes and says it investigates them. But there were these discussions, including members of the cabinet, including figures like Middle East coordinator Brett McGurk, including the U.S. ambassador to Israel, Jack Lew. One official described it to me as, quote, herd impunity, right? The idea that everyone is in the clear if no one says, yes, this one instance was a war crime.
4: What would you say to somebody like Brett McGurk and others who will say this book doesn't take into account the level of Hamas's culpability here?
5: Look, certainly Hamas has repeatedly, by human rights organizations, been found to have violated the laws of war, international law, in its treatment of fighters, military equipment, Israelis, civilians, and military personnel.
4: Right, and it's accused of war crimes on October 7th at the minimum.
5: Absolutely, including hostage taking. Mm-hmm. All of that said, of course, the U.S. doesn't arm Hamas, right? The U.S. arms Israel. And none of this kind of Israeli offensive would have been possible without that constant pipeline of American weaponry. So if we think about this question of Hamas has created a situation in which mass civilian casualties are happening, you also have to think about President Biden's own warning to the Israelis not to fuel mass violence and potential backlash. So I'd say that that's really about holding the US and Israel to their own stated standards of the laws of war and of accurate investigations.
4: People you interview talk about this, that maybe the administration didn't see the suffering of Palestinians as equal to the suffering of Israelis.
5: I reveal in this book for the first time that National Security Advisor Jake Sullivan personally questioned whether Palestinians were starving in Gaza. His spokesperson has denied that. I also report that I was told by a senior State Department official that at this period in the Biden era, there were fewer than 5 U.S. officials who were regularly in contact with Palestinians.
4: I'm thinking of a line that you had kind of near the end of your book, and you wrote, in less than 2 years, Joe Biden irreversibly changed America's role in Israel-Palestine and may have permanently altered America's approach to foreign affairs. Say more.
5: The Biden administration's Gaza policy created a more dangerous world for us all. It's a period that reshapes the standards of warfare. It becomes a question not only of danger and influence globally, but a question of democratic accountability to what Americans want their country to be doing on the world stage.
4: Right, because all of the leading officials that were involved are still successfully employed.
5: And positioning themselves for future administrations. Mm-hmm. A lot of these officials are now saying, well, in retrospect, I would have done things differently, but under President Biden, it wasn't possible. My book makes the argument and offers significant evidence that we shouldn't let that line be sufficient, that we actually should hold these officials responsible for their choices at junctures where they could have saved Palestinian lives and also Israeli lives and gotten us off a path, I really feel, a path from enabling Israeli escalation in Gaza, consistent escalation then into Lebanon, into now the Iran war and real risk to American lives and many others.
4: Akbar Shaheed Ahmed, his book is Crossing the Red Line, Biden, His Advisors, and Israel's War in Gaza. Thank you for your time and speaking with me.
5: Thank you so much, Lara.
4: Former President Joe Biden and former U.S. Ambassador to Israel Jack Lew did not respond to a request for comment. The former Middle East coordinator Brett McGurk declined to comment, and a spokesperson for the former National Security Advisor Jake Sullivan said that he's on the record saying there were starving people in Gaza. The spokeswoman added that Sullivan told lawyers to make sure the administration was following U.S. law and to call it like they saw it. This is NPR News.
3: In a time when Americans seem so divided, one issue might be uniting them: data centers. Julie Briskman has been at the forefront of the fight in Loudoun County, Virginia, which has more than 250 of them.
6: I get calls from Delaware, from Ohio, Texas, about what do? They're knocking on our door.
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7: I'm Lizzie McGreevy. 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
8: Live from NPR News in Washington, I'm Dave Mattingly. Media outlets Politico, CNN, and MS Now say they're suing after their reporters were denied White House access. Late last week, President Trump said the news organizations were being barred from the White House because of coverage he referred to as fake news. The UN General Assembly kicks off this week in New York. President Trump addresses the annual meeting tomorrow, where the war with Iran is expected to be a major focus. Later this week, Trump welcomes China's President Xi Jinping to the White House, where Iran and the future of artificial intelligence will likely be discussed. Early voting in the November midterm elections gets underway this week in more states. NPR's Stephen Fowler says political campaigns and outside groups are pledging nearly $2 billion in ads between now and Election Day.
9: Republicans have a spending advantage in 8 of the 9 most competitive U.S. Senate races. That's thanks to outside groups like two Trump-aligned super PACs that have dumped hundreds of millions of dollars into races in just the last 2 weeks. But if you look at where that money's going, you see the GOP is playing defense, like spending in House districts where Trump won by more than 10 or 15 points in 2024 in Texas, Kentucky, and Alabama, and those Senate races in reliably red states that Democrats now have a chance to flip. Stephen Fowler, NPR News.
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10: With Indiana State and local news, I'm Barb Anguiano. Indiana environmental groups have a mixed reaction to news that the state could take over coal permitting from the federal government. Ben Thorpe reports officials from Trump's Environmental Protection Agency visited the state last week to announce efforts to put Indiana in charge of regulating coal ash. Some worry it could threaten environmental regulations.
11: Indiana state officials touted the proposed takeover of coal permitting as a win, saying state environmental regulations would still be held to a high standard. Indra Frank is with the Hoosier Environmental Council. She says she worked with the state on the proposal and is optimistic about its implementation.
12: As written, the rule is good, and it will go a long way toward protecting Hoosiers from coal ash pollution.
11: But some environmental experts worry about a law tying Indiana's coal regulations to the federal government. The Trump administration has proposed loosening rules, and Indiana would not be able to enact rules that are more stringent. I'm Ben Thorpe in Indianapolis.
10: Over 80,000 Hoosier students used a state-funded voucher to help pay for private and parochial school tuition during last school year. Caroline Beck reports that's the latest state report on the Indiana Choice Scholarship Program.
13: The latest data shows that about 4,400 more students used the voucher compared to the previous year. Year-over-year growth and participation grew by only about 6%, much less than previous years. The report estimates that the state paid nearly $550 million in the 2025-26 school year for vouchers. Indiana's private school vouchers law was approved in 2011 and was originally meant to help low-income students leave struggling public schools. Still, about 85% of Hoosier students still choose to attend traditional public schools. The current school year is the first time that all Indiana students can now get state funds to pay for private school. I'm Caroline Beck in Indianapolis.
10: With Indiana State and local news, I'm Barb Anguiano.
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15: It's Morning Edition from NPR News. I'm Michelle Martin.
2: And I'm Steve Inskeep. Maybe you've had this experience recently. You're driving past a gas station. You see the price for gas. You say, wow. And then you see the other number, the number for diesel. And that's a big wow, because it's even higher. This morning, the national average for diesel is more than $6.51 per gallon, according to AAA. That's another economic consequence of the war with Iran. And when energy is more expensive, it affects the cost of everything else. Here to tell us more is NPR Stephen Bisaha. Good morning, sir.
16: Good morning. Maybe not a good morning for commuters, unfortunately, good morning.
2: No, you're in Alabama. I assume it's pretty expensive there as well as here in Washington, D.C. How quickly are prices rising?
16: Yeah, they are rising shockingly fast right now. Like, the previous record was 585, and that was broken at the start of the month, and now we are already 66 cents higher than that. Most drivers, they are probably paying more attention to the cost of filling up gasoline. That's also gone up about 38 cents this month. Jet fuel has also been climbing, and that's not far ahead of Americans starting to book, like, Thanksgiving and other holiday travel. But really, diesel has seen the steepest climbs lately.
2: And why does that matter so much to the economy?
16: Yeah, talk to people filling up a diesel, and they give you a simple answer. If you want to haul something heavy, you use diesel. Diesel is literally the fuel the U.S. economy runs on. It's more fuel efficient than gas, and when you're hauling tons of furniture or wheat or candles or whatever goods you want to across the country, diesel is generally how you do it. And in some cases, the drivers filling up a diesel are passing along some of those higher fuel costs to other businesses. We're not seeing that hit store shelves necessarily yet, but we are bracing for it.
2: Yeah, sure. So this is part of the inflation picture. The Federal Reserve did just raise interest rates, which is their marquee tool against inflation. But does it help with diesel?
16: Unfortunately, not. I mean, interest rates don't really affect fuel prices. Now, higher interest rates can help tamp down other sources of inflation. Like, if diesel is the literal fuel behind the economy, borrowed money is this figurative fuel for the economy. Borrowing is how people buy houses. I mean, think mortgages. Businesses borrow to grow and build. Like, there is a ton of borrowing happening right now to fund data center construction.
2: Yep.
16: So the Federal Reserve raising interest rates is, it's all about making borrowing more expensive. And the idea is that would slow economic activity and ideally with it slow inflation. But diesel price is going up. That is not about borrowing. That is primarily about the closure of the Strait of Hormuz and other oil routes, along with high cost of refining. More expensive borrowing doesn't get more oil out of the Middle East or make that oil any cheaper to refine. So the Fed raising rates could help with other causes of inflation. But when it comes to diesel, there's not much the Fed can do.
2: NPR's Stephen Bissaha, thanks for the update.
16: Thanks, Steve.
15: So let's focus on how high fuel costs are affecting farmers. We've called John Boyd Jr. for this. He is a fourth-generation farmer. He farms soybean, corn, and wheat and raises beef cattle in Southwest Virginia. He's also the founder and president of the National Black Farmers Association. Good morning, Mr. Boyd.
17: Good morning. Thank you so much for having me.
15: Well, thanks for coming, although you're already up early. So I think you're cutting corn right now. You last filled up your tractor on Saturday. How much did it cost you?
17: It costs roughly $1,000. Michelle, this is a national farm crisis for farmers. I'm paying $7 a gallon for diesel fuel, almost doubled of what I was paying last year this time. And so I'm having to come up with money that's really not in the budget. I'm already was marginalized from the president's tariffs. The war created input costs through the roof. All of these things have created a farm crisis here in America for America's farmers. We rely on diesel fuel to fill up our combines for picking corn. And this is harvest time, which is a critical time for farmers. I'm in the middle of my harvest, and soy, the price of diesel fuel has ran through the roof right here in the middle of harvest.
15: So what do you do when you're paying double what you would have paid last year for one fill-up? What do you do? Where does that money come from? How do you handle that?
17: I haven't figured it out. I think that's what farmers are going through all over this country. You know, what are we going to do? So I'm as my daddy would say, robbing Peter to pay Paul to find resources to pay for diesel fuel. I don't store diesel fuel at my farm, so I have to pay at the pump. I bring my truck there, put a couple hundred gallons in there, and come back and put it into my combine and try to make it work is what we're doing. And America's farmers are tough, but we're not going to make it like this because this administration has really taken farmers to a place where they've never been in this country, from the price of commodities such as corn, wheat, and soybeans. The corn is $5 a bushel, so there isn't any room to make up or add anything to it like a lot of people would think. That's the price that I'm selling corn for, and then I have to come up with the money to put this diesel fuel in there. right at $1,000 every time I fill up.
15: So you know, the Chinese President Xi Jinping is visiting Washington this week. I believe that there was some sort of agreement that China would be buying more soybean purchases from the U.S. You remember there was a sort of back and forth, as you recall, over tariffs. You just referred to that. Are you seeing more demand for soybean coming from China?
17: No, we haven't seen China buying any more of the U.S. soybeans. But what has happened was China began to buy soybeans from Argentina after the president bailed out Argentina for $40 billion. Argentina circled back and got a soybean deal from China. The market has never really came back for soybeans. And next month, Michelle, I start harvesting, you know, soybeans. Mm-hmm. This thing has been a rippling effect. We have over 400 black farmers that are losing their farms right now that need financial assistance, and this administration hasn't done anything. All of the policies and the position that we're in is from President Trump's bad policies on America's farmers. So a lot of these farmers voted for this president three times fold, but now they find themselves losing their farm and no help from the administration and the president, who says he loves farmers. So we had a critical time, and we just haven't came up with it. And in the past, we've always struggled. But this time, it's so many farmers that are facing farm foreclosure right now that we just don't have the resolve or the means to help them.
15: We only have about 40 seconds left here, but how are you feeling about this year's harvest?
17: Well, it's been an uphill battle, but, you know, I'm a fourth-generation farmer, and my daddy said, now, when times are hard, buckle up. And do what we do to keep our farm, and that's what I'm going to do here.
15: Like what, for example? Give me an example. Mr. Boyd, what are you going to do?
17: Well, I'm going to keep fighting, and that's what I'm going to do. And I'm going to do what I've been trained to do from my forefathers. We've been here before, and we're going to survive this administration, too.
15: All right. Well, hang in there. That's John Boyd, Jr. He's president of the National Black Farmers Association. Mr. Boyd, thank you.
17: Thank you so much for having me.
15: This is NPR News.
18: 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I'm Melissa Davis. Thank you for tuning in today. Coming up, hundreds of people answered Boston's Logan Airport's open casting call to find an authentic local voice for announcements. We'll hear more on that in 10 minutes. And in just a few moments, we'll hear about a private hospital system in Indiana facing a trail of complaints, lawsuits, and inspection findings. Stay tuned.
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15: Good morning. I'm Michelle Martin. Scientists at a marine research facility in Florida heard tapping on their door this month. Waiting patiently on the stoop was a pelican. A hook and fishing line was lodged in its wing, making it impossible to fly. The pecking may have been because it knew help was inside or because it thought there was another pelican in the reflection. Either way, the trip was worth it. The researchers fixed it up, and the bird flew away. It's Morning Edition.
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18: Good morning. On this rainy Monday, you're tuned into Morning Edition. I'm Melissa Davis. Thanks for listening today. Next, Neuropsychiatric Hospitals is a for-profit psychiatric hospital chain based in Indiana that cares for patients with both medical and psychiatric needs. It faced allegations of patient deaths and abuse, but the hospital says a 2022 leadership change brought improvements. Now, investigative reporter Farah Anderson reports the allegations have continued. As a warning, the story contains descriptions of psychiatric hospitalization.
0: When Amy Paulus finally saw her mother, she says it was clear something was terribly wrong.
4: They wheel her in a wheelchair. She is unconscious. She smells of feces. I mean, you could smell her a mile away. She has a black eye. She has bruised arms.
0: Paulus says she just burst into tears. Her mother, Shelby Boaz, died over 2 weeks later. Boaz had been recovering from a broken hip when dementia caused her to act out. She was transferred to a psychiatric hospital run by Neuropsychiatric Hospitals, a chain of psychiatric hospitals based in Indiana. The chain treats patients with both medical and psychiatric needs, which many psychiatric hospitals won't take. After over a week and a half there, she was sent to the emergency room and then hospice. Paulus works in a mental health facility herself and says the loss of her mother sent her into a years-long fight for answers.
4: For me, death is as sacred as birth. And we did a very good job of keeping that conversation focused on celebrating who my mom was. There was a lot of laughter. There was a lot of music. Even the nurses were playing Elvis when they were giving her a bath the day before she passed away. It was the day after that I was like, okay, here we go.
0: Paula sued the hospital, and the case was settled this year. An independent medical review panel unanimously concluded that the facility failed to provide the, quote, appropriate standard of care. In a written statement, Neuropsychiatric Hospitals told WFYI the care Paulus's mother received belongs to a different chapter in the company's history, which overhauled its leadership in 2022, saying the chain has, quote, implemented substantial enhancements to strengthen patient care, quality, and oversight. But WFYI spent months reporting and found that some of the chain's most serious alleged failures came after 2022, including allegations of patient deaths and abuse. The chain also received the federal government's most serious citation twice, used when patients face an imminent risk of harm or death. Local police records document a steady stream of calls about the chain's facilities, including these from the Greenwood location.
5: So last night he got punched in the stomach by another patient.
6: She reported today that she was inappropriately sexually touched unwantedly.
5: He is stating that he was being touched inappropriately by the patient.
0: In 2023, the city of Crown Point sued Neuropsychiatric Hospitals, alleging emergency responders had been dispatched to the facility 691 times since it opened in 2018. The city claimed the hospital was using the city's resources as its, quote, personal security force. In response to WFYI, Neuropsychiatric Hospitals defended its use of the city's emergency services, arguing that, quote, activating emergency medical services is the appropriate clinical response to ensure the patient receives the necessary level of care. Current and former employees who spoke to WFYI described understaffed facilities that struggled to provide safe care.
24: It felt like every day your license was at risk and that the worst could happen.
0: That's Peter Moore, a registered nurse who worked at the Indianapolis facility from 2023 to 2024. He said the facility didn't have enough staff or resources to care for the specialized patients they admitted.
24: I think to NPH, a warm body is a warm body is a warm body.
0: That's how David Denton ended up in the Greenwood location for 9 days in 2024. It was the only psychiatric hospital that would take him because of the complex medical needs he was left with after surviving stage 4 colon cancer. He says staff mocked him after his ostomy bag began to leak because he struggled to get his supplies. And he says the unit was so understaffed, he started cleaning and delivering food trays himself.
3: There's no kindness, there's no empathy to anybody's situation whatsoever.
0: Denton was finally released after his wife, who says she could rarely get updates, threatened legal action. Neuropsychiatric hospitals declined to speak about David's allegations on the record. Oversight of psychiatric hospitals in Indiana is split across multiple agencies, and efforts to create dedicated state oversight of psychiatric hospitals have stalled. Amy Paulus says she hoped her mother's death would bring real change, but she says she keeps hearing similar stories, and she's worried other people will go through what she went through.
4: I'm scared to death that there are people behind those closed doors right now who are not treated well and who will likely die when we can do something about it.
0: The company told WFYI it treats some of the most medically and psychiatrically complex patients in the healthcare system that other psychiatric hospitals can't care for, and that, quote, no healthcare organization should be judged solely by its worst days. I'm Farrah Anderson in Indianapolis.
18: You can read the full investigation at WFYI.org.

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0: Good morning on this Monday, the 21st of September. You're listening to the first hour of 1A here on WBAA News and WBAA.org. Coming up in the next hour of the program, Microdramas, short-form scripted series designed for phones, watched by 66 million Americans last year. How is the growing industry becoming a lifeline for Hollywood? We'll hear more at 11 o'clock this morning.
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0: Good morning. It's 11:18 on this Monday, the 21st of September. We'll have cloudy skies today with afternoon highs around 67, lows tonight of 54. On tomorrow, the first day of fall, we'll have fall-like weather with highs of 67, partly sunny skies, lows of 54. Stay here for fresh air coming up at noon today. We'll hear from musician Rhiannon Giddens. She played banjo on Beyoncé's song Texas Hold'em. Today at noon Eastern, Giddens will play banjo, fiddle, and we'll hear some singing.
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5: This is 1A. I'm Jen White. We're discussing the microdrama industry with Jen Cooper, founder of Vertical Drama Love and a microdrama consultant. Also with us, Elaine Lowe, staff writer at The Ankler. More and more Hollywood actors are getting involved in the vertical drama industry. Nico Tortorella is best known for starring in the TV series Younger and The Walking Dead: World Beyond. His latest project is a vertical drama series based on author C.

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1: This is Fresh Air. Let's get back to my interview with Rhiannon Giddens. Her new solo album is called Hope is the Thing with Feathers. Well, since we're talking about banjo, can I ask you to pick up yours and a song that you can do from the new album that translates to banjo, even though it's guitar on the album, is a song that's known as an Elizabeth Cotton song. It's said that she wrote it when she was 12, but there's also two male songwriters who, I suppose, added lyrics. But why don't you sing the song, and then we can talk about more about its origins.

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The music you're enjoying is the track Transition by Indianapolis artist Brandon Meeks.

In a time when Americans seem so divided, one issue might be uniting them: data centers. Julie Briskman has been In a time when Americans seem so divided, one issue might be uniting them: data

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1: Thank you for choosing WBAA News. I'm Jacob Keebler. It's 18 minutes past the top of the hour on Monday, the 21st of September, 2026. It's the last day of summer. Thanks for joining us. The UN General Assembly is meeting in New York this week, discussing the dangers posed by AI.
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1: This is WBAA News. I'm Jacob Keebler. 12 minutes before the top of the hour, President Trump has banned CNN, MS Now, and Politico from the White House because he didn't like things they were saying about him.
2: If they want to write him, that's fine. 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
1: 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Details after the top of the hour headline news. But first, Weird Al Yankovic was at the Tiny Desk. 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
8: 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I'm Juana Summers.
0: And I'm Scott Detrow. When I was in sixth grade, I dubbed Weird Al Yankovic's entire album, Bad Hair Day, yes, the one with Amish Paradise, off my friend's cassette tape. And when Weird Al recently visited NPR, I felt the obligation to admit this small act of middle school piracy to him.
9: You know, it's not about the money. I'm going to have to report you to the FBI.
0: Okay, that's fair. That's fair.
9: Okay, let's get tiny.
0: Three decades later, Weird Al is still at it and has new generations of fans. At his Tiny Desk concert recently, there were people of all ages, people in their mid-60s, kids who could have been their grandchildren. Afterward, Weird Al sat down to take my questions. Is it fair to say that, like, doing a radio interview is kind of getting back to your roots? Like, there was a point where you were architecture student Al Yankovic, and then you started hosting a college radio show and everything changed?
9: Yeah, it wasn't like a talk show, though. It was sort of like I was a surrogate Dr. Demento, because he was my hero, and he was the guy that encouraged me to do funny songs in the first place. So I would play the pop music of the day or whatever I was required to by the playlist, but then I would, like, sneak in some Tom Lehrer or some Spike Jones or something to make it a little bit more demented.
10: eBay, tell me why I need another pair.
0: You were playing the accordion for a while, but what was the moment when it first occurred to you to rewrite a popular song?
9: Oh gosh, I mean, you know, it wasn't anything that was predetermined or predestined. I think, like every 8-year-old kid in the universe, I was like making fun of the songs on the radio and changing the words to make my friends laugh. And it's just one of those silly things that I never grew out of.
0: There was a career there.
9: Yeah.
0: Was there a moment when we were like, I got it. This is something I'm actually really good at.
9: I think it was about a month ago. Finally clicked.

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1: And thank you for choosing WBAA News. I'm Jacob Keebler. Neuropsychiatric Hospitals is a for-profit psychiatric hospital chain based in Indiana that cares for patients with both medical and psychiatric needs. It faced allegations of patient deaths and abuse, but the hospital says a 2022 leadership change brought improvements. Now, investigative reporter Farah Anderson reports the allegations have continued. And as a warning, this story contains descriptions of psychiatric hospitalization.
2: When Amy Paulus finally saw her mother, she says it was clear something was terribly wrong.
3: They wheel her in a wheelchair. She is unconscious. She smells of feces. I mean, you could smell her a mile away. She has a black eye. She has bruised arms.
2: Paulus says she just burst into tears. Her mother, Shelby Boaz, died over 2 weeks later. Boaz had been recovering from a broken hip when dementia caused her to act out. She was transferred to a psychiatric hospital run by Neuropsychiatric Hospitals, a chain of psychiatric hospitals based in Indiana. The chain treats patients with both medical and psychiatric needs, which many psychiatric hospitals won't take. After over a week and a half there, she was sent to the emergency room and then hospice. Paulus works in a mental health facility herself and says the loss of her mother sent her into a years-long fight for answers.
3: For me, death is as sacred as birth. And we did a very good job of keeping that conversation focused on celebrating who my mom was. There was a lot of laughter. There was a lot of music. Even the nurses were playing Elvis when they were giving her a bath the day before she passed away. It was the day after that I was like, okay, here we go.
2: Paulus sued the hospital, and the case was settled this year. An independent medical review panel unanimously concluded that the facility failed to provide the, quote, appropriate standard of care. In a written statement, Neuropsychiatric Hospitals told WFYI the care Paulus's mother received belongs to a different chapter in the company's history, which overhauled its leadership in 2022, saying the chain has, quote, implemented substantial enhancements to strengthen patient care, quality, and oversight. But WFYI spent months reporting and found that some of the chain's most serious alleged failures came after 2022, including allegations of patient deaths and abuse. The chain also received the federal government's most serious citation twice, used when patients face an imminent risk of harm or death. Local police records document a steady stream of calls about the chain's facilities, including these from the Greenwood location.
4: So last night he got punched in the stomach by another patient.
5: She reported today that she was inappropriately sexually touched unwantedly.
4: He is stating that he was being touched inappropriately by the patient.
2: In 2023, the city of Crown Point sued Neuropsychiatric Hospitals, alleging emergency responders had been dispatched to the facility 691 times since it opened in 2018. The city claimed the hospital was using the city's resources as its, quote, personal security force. In response to WFYI, Neuropsychiatric Hospitals defended its use of the city's emergency services, arguing that, quote, activating emergency medical services is the appropriate clinical response to ensure the patient receives the necessary level of care. Current and former employees who spoke to WFYI described understaffed facilities that struggled to provide safe care.
6: It felt like every day your license was at risk and that the worst could happen.
2: That's Peter Moore, a registered nurse who worked at the Indianapolis facility from 2023 to 2024. He said the facility didn't have enough staff or resources to care for the specialized patients they admitted.
6: I think to NPH, a warm body is a warm body is a warm body.
2: That's how David Denton ended up in the Greenwood location for 9 days in 2024. It was the only psychiatric hospital that would take him because of the complex medical needs he was left with after surviving stage 4 colon cancer. He says staff mocked him after his ostomy bag began to leak because he struggled to get his supplies. And he says the unit was so understaffed, he started cleaning and delivering food trays himself.
7: There's no kindness, there's no empathy to anybody's situation whatsoever.
2: Denton was finally released after his wife, who says she could rarely get updates, threatened legal action. Neuropsychiatric Hospitals declined to speak about David's allegations on the record. Oversight of psychiatric hospitals in Indiana is split across multiple agencies, and efforts to create dedicated state oversight of psychiatric hospitals have stalled. Amy Paulus says she hoped her mother's death would bring real change, but she says she keeps hearing similar stories, and she's worried other people will go through what she went through.
3: I'm scared to death that there are people behind those closed doors right now who are not treated well and who will likely die when we can do something about it.
2: The company told WFYI it treats some of the most medically and psychiatrically complex patients in the healthcare system that other psychiatric hospitals can't care for, and that, quote, no healthcare organization should be judged solely by its worst days. I'm Farrah Anderson in Indianapolis.
1: To read the full investigation, visit our website.
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9: 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I'm Juana Summers.
10: And I'm Scott Detrow. Last October, remnants of a typhoon swept through western Alaska, causing widespread flooding and displacing hundreds of people from their homes. But for the village of Quinnahawk, it also flooded a critical piece of their past, an archaeological dig site. KYUK's Samantha Watson reports on efforts to excavate that past before it's gone.
11: The day after ex-Typhoon Halong hit their coastal village, Jenny Matthew and her husband rode a four-wheeler along the torn-up beach, assessing the damage. Suddenly, something caught her eye.
12: I said to my husband, look, what's that? We stopped. He got up and took it, and it was that bowl.
11: The bowl was wooden and smooth. It was carved by Quinnahawk residents around 500 years ago. The storm had unearthed it from an archaeological dig site called Nunahluk that sits near the village. It's one of the best examples of Yupik culture and life before Western contact. The storm scattered thousands of these artifacts along the coastline.
12: That's when we started riding slowly to look for artifacts.
11: Now a team of archaeologists is here on an emergency dig to recover as much as possible before the next big storm. Carlotta Hillerdahl is one of them. She's been coming to this dig site for years. She was home in Scotland when she heard about the artifacts.
13: I was crying. It was a horrible feeling.
11: The whole archaeological site is about the size of two Olympic-sized pools, but the emergency dig area is smaller, about the size of a backyard pool. It's a hole that has been dug around the buried remnants of several sod houses that are centuries old. Hillerdahl and others have been systematically digging deeper and deeper down. Her trowel touches something solid, and she brushes away the dirt to reveal the stern face of a wooden doll.
13: So we have find quite a lot of these, but this one is nice because it looks like it has a painted face, which is quite unusual.
11: Archaeologist Rick Connect leads the dig. He says thawing permafrost revealed significant amounts of these objects in the early 2000s. The community decided to save these pieces of their culture and contact him. Connect says they've watched the Bering Sea creep closer and closer to the site. Shorelines in this part of Alaska are now more vulnerable to erosion due in part to decreasing sea ice and permafrost thaw. Both trends are fueled by human-caused climate change. Last October's storm closed the distance even more. Now, at some high tides, seawater can reach into the pit.
14: That's tough. It's like every bit as tough as working in front of bulldozers.
11: In October, the flooding was so extensive that the site was covered by feet of water that took many valuable objects when it receded. They're worried it could happen again.
14: I'll be damned if I'm going to leave this for the waves. It's like you might as well take all those pieces of artwork we're finding and skip it off into the Bering Sea.
11: That artwork includes hand-carved animals, sewing needles, ornate wooden masks, and pieces of kayaks.
15: We all as humans want to know who we are and where we come from. And having the Nunahluk there for us strengthens that.
11: Elizabeth Church is the director of Quinnahawk Heritage, Inc., a nonprofit that oversees the Nunahluk dig. It also manages a cultural center that stores all the artifacts. Church says seeing the artifacts exploded onto the beach was traumatic. It underscored the community's desire to steward their ancestors' belongings.
15: They are interwoven into us as people. We feel a great sense of responsibility to care for them well and to take them into the future with us.
11: She also says that many of the objects recovered show a history of resilience and inventiveness. There's evidence of people adapting to environmental change and making technological progress.
15: When you know that you come from a people that were so resilient and so capable and so talented and so smart, you get a boost, and it's amazing.
11: As the community is still repairing storm damage to homes and infrastructure, that boost might be of use right now. For NPR News, I'm Samantha Watson in Quinnahock, Alaska.
16: Finally, today we remember the musician Chad Gilbert, who died this weekend. He was a founding member and lead guitarist for the pop-punk band Newfound Glory, known for songs like this one, Head On Collision.
17: What's up? I'm Chad. I play guitar for the band.
10: Gilbert did many interviews over the years. One stands out. In 2002, just a few years after the band formed, it was the subject of a behind-the-scenes documentary called The Story So Far. And the project offered a glimpse of an early Chad Gilbert and what made him remarkable, according to his bandmates.
17: Chad.
18: Chad's a great guy, you know?
17: Chad. Let's talk about Chad. About Chad.
10: Here's drummer Cyrus Baluki.
18: He gets called Dad a lot of times. He does handle a lot of the business in this band. He makes phone calls, talks to people. So I do respect him for that. But at the same time, you know, he can act like a little kid. He seriously can.
16: Gilbert was 17 years old when he helped start the band in 1997. Several of his bandmates noted both his paternal maturity and his playful spirit.
17: He's like this little boy in like a man costume. Likes wrestling.
19: He likes wrestling, so if you want to bring him cool stuff, he likes to rock. Bring him presents. Keychains of the Rock, posters, shirts, tank tops.
17: What?
19: He loves wrestling dolls.
17: I have wrestling toys.
16: His guitar playing and songwriting also featured in hits like My Friends Over You, on 14 studio albums, and when Newfound Glory played major stages and festivals around the world for decades.
10: In 2021, Chad Gilbert announced he had liver cancer. Then, earlier this year in March, that he had brain cancer. Just before that, he had spoken with the podcast It's Not a Phase about balancing his music with his medical treatment.
20: I would go to the studio, record guitar tracks, go to my hospital appointment, get a heart scan, and then I'd record guitars and I'd do immunotherapy treatment back to the studio.
16: His wife, Lisa Semirelli, and his bandmates announced that he died on the morning of Sunday, September 20th. Chad Gilbert was 45 years old.

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1: 18 minutes past the top of the hour, you're listening to WBAA News. I'm Jacob Keebler. 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At 6:30 Eastern, we change our attention to Marketplace. That's economic news from around the nation and around the world. Copper prices just keep rising as we continue to electrify more of the economy and data centers continue to expand. But suppliers have also seen some disruptions this year. A look at the state of the copper market coming up today on Marketplace. Stay with us.
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8: And I'm Juana Summers. In a time when Americans seem so divided, one issue might be uniting them: data centers. Everyday Americans are setting aside partisan politics and uniting against county and city governments to protest these massive projects in their communities. As NPR's Scott Newman reports, these conflicts have the potential to reshape politics and grassroots activism.
9: In Sterling, Virginia, some say progress sounds like this.
10: When you come up, when you walk to my, can you hear that noise? That is all the time. That is all the time.
9: Hari Duay and her family live in a row of townhouses located a few hundred feet from Vantage VA2, an 18-acre data center campus that went online last year. It's the first, and it's a few hundred feet from Vantage VA2, an 18-acre data center campus that went online last year.

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6: So I was standing in a hallway outside of the Oval Office in Washington, D.C. I was standing there with six men I didn't know. I was chief of disguise at the time at the CIA, and I was wearing a disguise, but they had no idea.
7: 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I'm Meg Bowles, and in this show, whether standing steps away from a known terrorist or on a stage in front of 5,000 people, the stakes are high.
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9: Live from NPR News in Washington, I'm Ryland Barton. Three major news outlets are suing President Trump over his ban of their journalists from the White House. NPR's Scott Horsley reports other news outlets are standing up for their colleagues.
10: Other TV networks in particular have rallied in support of their colleagues, who in some cases are also their competitors. CNN was scheduled to serve as the TV pooler today, meaning they would supply the TV pictures and sound for the other TV networks. Of course, CNN can't do that while they're barred from the White House grounds. And in solidarity with CNN, the other major TV networks agreed to boycott the pool. As a result, there was no network feed this afternoon of the president's ribbon cutting at the new White House helipad. Of course, there were some Trump-friendly video bloggers on hand, but none of the major networks. And, you know, for a president who has always lived for media attention, even when it's unflattering, that TV blackout could be the most powerful response.
9: NPR's Scott Horsley reporting. British Prime Minister Andy Burnham said